0: of our death. Amen. Hail Mary, full of grace, the Lord is with thee. Blessed art thou among women, and blessed is the fruit of thy womb, Jesus. Holy Mary, Mother of God, pray for us sinners, now and at the hour of our death. Amen. Hail Mary, full of grace, the Lord is with thee. Blessed art thou among women, and blessed is the fruit of thy womb, Jesus. Holy Mary, Mother of God, pray for us sinners, now and at the hour of our death. Amen. Hail Mary, full of grace, the Lord is with thee. Blessed art thou among women, and blessed is the fruit of thy womb, Jesus. Holy Mary, Mother of God, pray for us sinners, now and at the hour of our death. Amen.
1: Glory be to the Father, and to the Son, and to the Holy Ghost, as it was in the beginning, is now, and ever shall be, world without end. Amen. O my Jesus, pardon us, and save us from the fire of hell. Draw all souls to heaven, especially those in most need. Fifth Glorious Mystery, Coronation of the Blessed Virgin Mary. And the temple of God was opened in heaven, and the ark of his testament was seen in his temple. And there was lightnings, and voices, and an earthquake, and a great hail. And a great sign appeared in heaven, a woman clothed with the sun, and the moon under her feet, and on her head a crown of 12 stars. Let us pray to the Lord for the virtue of perseverance in grace. Our Father, who art in heaven, hallowed be thy name. Thy kingdom come, thy will be done, on earth as it is in heaven. Give us this day our daily bread, and forgive us our trespasses, as we forgive those who trespass against us. And lead us not into temptation, but deliver us from evil. Amen. Hail Mary, full of grace, the Lord is with thee. Blessed art thou among women, and blessed is the fruit of thy womb, Jesus. Holy Mary, Mother of God, pray for us sinners, now and at the hour of our death. Amen. Hail Mary, full of grace, the Lord is with thee. Blessed art thou among women, and blessed is the fruit of thy womb, Jesus. Holy Mary, Mother of God, pray for us sinners, now and at the hour of our death. Amen. Hail Mary, full of grace, the Lord is with thee. Blessed art thou among women, and blessed is the fruit of thy womb, Jesus. Holy Mary, Mother of God, pray for us sinners, now and at the hour of our death. Amen. Hail Mary, full of grace, the Lord is with thee. Blessed art thou among women, and blessed is the fruit of thy womb, Jesus. Holy Mary, Mother of God, pray for us sinners, now and at the hour of our death. Amen. Hail Mary, full of grace, the Lord is with thee. Blessed art thou among women, and blessed is the fruit of thy womb, Jesus. Holy Mary, Mother of God, pray for us sinners, now and at the hour of our death. Amen. Hail Mary, full of grace, the Lord is with thee. Blessed art thou among women, and blessed is the fruit of thy womb, Jesus. Holy Mary, Mother of God, pray for us sinners, now and at the hour of our death. Amen. Hail Mary, full of grace, the Lord is with thee. Blessed art thou among women, and blessed is the fruit of thy womb, Jesus. Holy Mary, Mother of God, pray for us sinners, now and at the hour of our death. Amen. Hail Mary, full of grace, the Lord is with thee. Blessed art thou

try to arrest a thrown bomb by a plea of good intentions as try to prevent the final ruin of the state by the plea that our ruin of the family was well-intentioned. Unless our politicians keep right at the core of what they do the sense that the most important thing to a functioning Christian polity is the family, unless they keep that right at the centre and their eyes fixed on it the whole time, everything will go to, is a terrible colloquial phrase, pear-shaped. And it is going pear-shaped. And we are getting members of Parliament coming in who don't understand the family. They're in civil partnerships. They're divorced. They have no children. They don't want children. They're ambitious. They want to rise to the top of the greasy pole and become a minister. And as long as that continues, and as long as that is allowed to continue by the stranglehold of party upon politics in Westminster, I cannot see any quick improvement. And on that really, really cheerful note, thank you for your patience. I will leave you.

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1: Any morning offering. O Jesus, through the Immaculate Heart of Mary, I offer thee my prayers, works, joys, and sufferings of this day for all the intentions of thy Sacred Heart, in union with the Holy Sacrament.

Souls of the just are in the hand of God, and the torment of death shall not touch them. In the sight of the unwise they seemed to die, and their departure was taken for misery, and their going away from us for utter destruction. But they are in peace. And though in the sight of men they suffer torments, their hope is full of immortality. Afflicted in few things, in many they shall be well rewarded, because God hath tried them, and found them worthy of himself. As gold in the furnace he hath proved them, and as a victim of a holocaust he hath received them, and in time there shall be respect had to them. The just shall shine, and shall run to and fro like sparks among the reeds. They shall judge nations, and rule over people, and their Lord shall reign for ever. They that trust in him shall understand the truth. They that are faithful in love shall rest in him, for grace and peace is to his elect. But the wicked shall be punished according to their own devices, who have neglected the just and have revolted from the Lord. For he that rejecteth wisdom and discipline is unhappy. And their hope is vain, and their labors without fruit, and their works unprofitable. Their wives are foolish, and their children wicked. Their offspring is cursed, for happy is the barren, and the undefiled that hath not known bed in sin. She shall have fruit in the visitation of holy souls. And the eunuch that hath not wrought iniquity with his hands, nor thought wicked things against God. For the precious gift of faith shall be given to him, and a most acceptable lot in the temple of God. For the fruit of good labors is glorious, and the root of wisdom never faileth. But the children of adulterers shall not come to perfection, and the seed of the unlawful bed shall be rooted out. And if they live long, they shall be nothing regarded, and their last old age shall be without honor. And if they die quickly, they shall have no hope, nor speech of comfort in the day of trial. For dreadful are the ends of a wicked race. Chapter 4. The difference between the chaste and the adulterous generations, and between the death of the just and the wicked. Oh, how beautiful is the chaste generation with glory, for the memory thereof is immortal, because it is known both with God and with men. When it is present, they imitate it, and they desire it when it hath withdrawn itself, and it triumpheth, crown forever, winning the reward of undefiled conflicts. But the multiplied brood of the wicked shall not thrive, and bastard slips shall not take deep root, nor any fast foundation. And if they flourish in branches for a time, yet standing not fast, they shall be shaken with the wind, and through the force of winds they shall be rooted out. For the branches, not being perfect, shall be broken, and their fruits shall be unprofitable and sour to eat, and fit for nothing. For the children that are born of unlawful beds are witnesses of wickedness against their parents in their trial. But the just man, if he be prevented with death, shall be in rest. For venerable old age is not

love, like making a work of art? What's the meeting ground? What's the common theme? What's the overriding idea that gives coherence to the whole play? I'll pick up with that tomorrow.

0: executioner is allowed to kill you. That's his job. Okay. War is an armed conflict between sovereign states which is undertaken by public sanction. A nation may wage a just war under the following conditions. It is necessary to defend the rights of the state in a grave matter. So, somebody invades you, you can defend your country. So, wait a minute now, we're not going to be taken over. If it's undertaken only as a last resort after all other means have failed. So, you've got to try diplomacy first. Diplomacy is where you try to say, it says in the scripture, if somebody's coming at you with 20,000 men, you've got 10,000 men, you're better off sending a couple people to meet them and say, well, let's make an agreement rather than have a war. It's bigger than you, tougher than you. Mm-hmm. If it's not continued after due satisfaction has been offered or given by the unjust aggressor nation. Okay, so. But most wars today are all planned and they're all unjust. The direct intention to kill an innocent person is never permissible, either by public or private authority. So the state does not have the right to take the life of a sick person, even at his own request. That's something they're bringing in now. They brought it in many places in the world. Somebody's sick and suffering, and they say, well, we'll put him out of his misery. And we'll kill him. You can't do that. That's what they do to dogs or horses. You can do it to dogs or horses. But you can't do it to people. What was that? What was the name? There's a big word for that.
1: Euthanasia.
0: Yes, euthanasia. So that's killing, that's mercy killing, it's called, or killing somebody that's suffering. You say, well, we'll put him out of his misery and we'll kill him. And that's what they're trying to do with old people now. An unborn child has the same right to life as any other person, and may never be directly killed even to save the life of the mother. Huh? So that's another grave crime that's everywhere legal now. They do it all over the place, they do it often. The human body may not be mutilated unless there is no other way to preserve the health or to save the life of a person. So how do some people mutilate their bodies? No, mutilating is not killing yourself. By tattoos, piercings, and stuff like this, putting rings in their noses and rings in their cheeks, and all those things. That's mutilating the body. So that can never be done unless there's no way to preserve the health. They don't do it to preserve their health or their life. They do it.

him, but shortly returned, and standing by his couch, bent over to see if he were sleeping. Vinitius felt that she was close to him. He opened his eyes and smiled. She placed her hand softly over his lids as if to induce him to sleep. A great calm settled down upon him. But now his condition changed. He felt worse. In fact, he was worse. With the coming of the night had come a violent fever. He could not fall asleep. His eyes followed Lygia wherever she went. At times he fell into a half-dream, wherein he saw and heard all that went on around him, but in which reality was strangely mingled with feverish visions. He thought that he saw Lygia, a priestess, in a tower-shaped temple in an ancient and lovely cemetery. Without removing his eyes from her, she appeared suddenly to be standing on the summit of the tower, a lyre in her hand, her entire form bathed in light. She resembled those priestesses who at night sang praise to the moon, and whom he had often seen in the Orient. Then he dreamed that by a great effort he climbed the spiral staircase to carry her off. Behind him crawled Chilo, his teeth chattering together with fright, and crying, "Master, do not do this. 'Tis a priestess who will be avenged by God." Vinitius did not know who this god was, nevertheless he knew that he was about to commit a sacrilege, and felt immeasurable terror. But when he reached the railing around the top of the tower, the apostle with the silvery beard appeared suddenly by the side of the maiden, and said, "Raise not thy hand against her, for she belongs to me." With these words the pair moved upwards as if ascending towards heaven on a pathway formed by the moon's beams. Then Vinitius, raising his hands, prayed them to take him with them. At this point he awoke. With regained consciousness he stared about him. The fire in the hearth had gone down, but still shed light enough for vision. The Christians all sat before the fire, warming themselves, for the night was wintry and the room was cold. Vinitius noted their fog-like breath. In the midst of the group was the apostle. Lygia sat at his knees on a low footstool. Farther away sat Glaucus, Crispus, Miriam. On one side of the crescent so formed sat Ursus, on the other Nazarius, son of Miriam, a young lad with a beautiful face and long dark curls falling down his shoulders. Lygia, her eyes uplifted to the apostle, was listening intently. All eyes were turned to him. He was speaking in an undertone. Vinitius began to look upon him with a superstitious fear, hardly inferior to that which he had felt in his fevered vision. Was his dream at least half true, and was this wanderer from distant shores really to carry off his Lygia, and lead her away through unknown paths? He felt certain that he himself was the subject of the old man's talk. Possibly the latter was planning how to separate him from the girl.

upon the ground. Let us pray to the Lord for the virtue of fervor in prayer. Our Father, who art in heaven, hallowed be thy name. Thy kingdom come, thy will be done, on earth as it is in heaven. Give us this day our daily bread, and forgive us our trespasses, as we

0: there's only a few people who, from some accident of providence, they have something to share. They have some truth to share, whether they're ex-seminarians, whether they have real solid families and they've had time to look into these things, whatever it is. I mean, it's not because they're so great. It's just because they're in this accident of providence is what I would call it. And that's how I would describe us, for example. It's just God's providence has arranged it so that we went to the seminary. We had this kind of a life. We were single for this many years. We had this kind of a wife or this kind of a family situation where we had time to investigate this, whether it's because you're always on this one Catholic forum or because maybe your family was not chaotic and harmonious, such that you had free time to investigate these things. Whatever it is, you know, all thanks be to God. But one way or another, we all need to get as many of these truths under our belts as possible, because from evolution to all the other errors, they need to be squashed. And people are looking for a lot of these truths. They're suspecting that these truths don't have legs, that they're false, and they want the truth. And so we need to be equipped to give it to them. But yeah, so where do you even want to start on the topic of evolution, just the ways that it's insane?
1: I mean, the first place we've already touched on a little bit, which I say the first place because there's an old saying, right? Begin at the beginning. And the beginning of evolution in the sense of that what they propose to people as the reality is Big Bang, right? Even in its very foundation, it just doesn't make any sense. And is contrary to reason for reasons that we've already mentioned. Next up would probably be to look at some of these specific areas like the fossil record. What is it? How legitimate is it? How does the fossils that they put forth, how would they even have formed, right? You know, just on a practical level, like you have a fossil of a leaf, right? Well, how did that leaf got pressed into some soft material before it had decayed, right? Like I'm sitting in the woods in Maine right now. There's a ton of leaves around. Most of them have crinkled up pretty quickly and crumbled into pieces, but you've got, you know, various fossils of certain things that are clearly were intact when they were pressed. And it could even be some dead critter that was pressed in. But the whole point is like, well, how did that get pressed in before the critter or the leaf or whatever even decayed? I mean, for my money, it's because those things are simply actually evidence of the Great Flood.
0: Exactly. Right?
1: But that have then been totally repurposed, to use a modern term, to support their bogus

things, for the infinite as such is unknown, since the infinite is that to those who measure it leaves always something more to be measured, as the Philosopher says. Moreover, Augustine says that whatever is comprehended by knowledge is bounded by the comprehension of the knower. Now, infinite things have no boundary. Therefore, they cannot be comprehended by the knowledge of God. Objection 2. Further, if we say that things infinite in themselves are finite in God's knowledge, against this it may be urged that the essence of the infinite is that it is untraversable, and the finite that it is traversable, as said in Physics. But the infinite is not traversable either by the finite or by the infinite, as is proved in Physics. Therefore, the infinite cannot be bounded by the finite, nor even by the infinite. And so the infinite cannot be finite in God's knowledge, which is infinite. Objection 3. Further, the knowledge of God is a measure of what is known. But it is contrary to the essence of the infinite that it be measured. Therefore, infinite things cannot be known by God. On the contrary, Augustine says, although we cannot number the infinite, nevertheless it can be comprehended by him whose knowledge has no bounds. I answer that since God knows not only things actual, but also things possible to himself or to created things, as shown above, and as these must be infinite, it must be held that he knows infinite things. Although the knowledge of vision, which has relation only to things that are, or will be, or were, is not of infinite things, as some say, for we do not say that the world is eternal, nor that generation and movement will go on forever, so that individuals be infinitely multiplied. Yet if we consider more attentively, we must hold that God knows infinite things even by the knowledge of vision. For God knows even the thoughts and affections of hearts, which will be multiplied to infinity as rational creatures go on forever. The reason of this is to be found in the fact that the knowledge of every knower is measured by the mode of the form, which is the principle of knowledge. For the sensible image in sense is the likeness of only one individual thing, and can give the knowledge of only one individual. But the intelligible species of our intellect is the likeness of the thing as regards its specific nature, which is participable by infinite particulars. Hence our intellect, by the intelligible species of man, in a certain way knows infinite men, not, however, as distinguished from each other, but as communicating in the nature of the species. And the reason is because the intelligible species of our intellect is the likeness of man, not as to the individual principles, but as to the principles of the species. On the other hand, the divine essence, whereby the divine intellect understands, is a sufficing likeness of all things that are or can be, not only as regards the universal principles, but also

princes. He remembered Rhodes very well, where the Christian princes more or less said, well done, chaps, but they didn't do anything to help. One of the worst problems was that King Francis I of France was even allied to the Sultan.

0: The recording quality differs from the other conferences because different recording equipment and a different venue were utilized. Before I introduce the next conference, I wish to read a letter sent to Mr. Alan Rowland by Mr. Roberto Fiore, a member of the European Parliament, for this occasion. It is with great affection that I remember St. Joseph's and the English and Irish Catholics. I came back to the Catholic faith thanks to St. Joseph's and thanks to English Catholicism. Since then I have had splendid fruits from the faith, 11 children, one of them studying at a cone, but most of all the consolation of the faith in moments of difficulty. In the next remaining months of my parliamentary activity in Strasbourg, I will do my best to represent that Europe which is not made of plastic nor money, but is made of blood and faith. And particularly in this moment of social and economic disaster, we have to turn to the social teaching and the rule of Christ in our society. I will be at your side during this weekend and will remember all those lively talks and intense discussions held many years ago in the same room where you are now. Well, some things never change. In those years, to have seen the faith growing in me and so many others that contributed so much to conversions and the spreading of the faith. You will be in my prayers. That was Mr. Roberto Fiore. We live in an age where, in theory, a lot is done for the poor, yet at the same time there is less real charity toward the poor than at any other time in history. This lack of real charity correlates without a doubt with the demolition of the Catholic faith. When the Church turned from God to the world, it lost the foundation of all its works, yet it continues under the inspiration of humanitarianism. The works of mercy are often least practiced by Catholics, yet only Catholics have the profound ability to change the world by their application. As Mr. Alan Rowland will tell you, the works of mercy and all social action which flows from them are not an optional extra. They are the raw message and value of the gospel by which we will all be judged. To expound more on these reflections, I pass you over to Mr. Alan Rowland.
1: Thank you very much. Today I'm going to talk about the works of mercy and ideas for practical social action. First, I want to cover the idea of the works of mercy. These are my few thoughts on the matter. We live in a world where the monster of atheistic materialism with its twin

martyrs at the time, the English martyrs, England was, God, along with the martyrs, God was constantly working miracles, which the Londoners all knew all about. When a martyr was executed in London, for instance,

land, but the road was infested with wild beasts and savage tribes. So when the news came that a Lygian embassy had waited on Pomponius, to propose that they should become allies with him against the Marcomanni, Hister sent them to Pomponius. From him, however, they learned that no embassy had arrived there, and thus they remained in the camp. Thither Pomponius took them to Rome, and after his triumph handed Lygia over to Pomponia Graecina. Vinicius, though few of these details were unknown to him, listened with pleasure, because his overweening patrician pride was elated that an eyewitness existed to the royal lineage of Lygia. As a king's daughter she could take a place in Caesar's court equal to that of the daughters of the first families, the more so that the people over whom her father ruled had never hitherto warred against Rome. It was barbarian, indeed, but it was formidable, for, according to the testimony of Atellius Hister himself, it possessed innumerable warriors. Ursus fully confirmed all this. When questioned by Vinicius about the Lygians, he replied, "We are denizens of the forest, but we possess so much land that no one knows its confines, and we are large in numbers. There are towns in the forest built of wood. Here are many rare treasures. For what the Semnones, the Marcomanni, the Vandals, and the Quades despoil from the world, we in our turn plunder from them. They dare not invade us. Only when the wind blows from their quarter they burn our forests. We are afraid neither of them nor of the Roman Emperor." "The gods gave to the Romans the sovereignty over the world," said Vinicius, with dignity. "The gods are evil spirits," said Ursus, simply. "Where there are no Romans, there is no sovereignty." He stirred the fire and continued as if to himself. "When Caesar took Callina to his court, and I thought evil might befall her, I wished to go far away into the forests and bring with me a regiment of Lygians to help the king's daughter. Gladly would they have gone to the Danube, for they are good and brave, though pagans, and I should have brought them good news. Even as it is, should Callina ever return to Pomponia Graecina, I will crave permission to go to them, for Christ was born in a far-off place, and they have never heard of him. He knew better than I where it was right that he should be born. But if he had come into the world in our forests, we would not have tortured and crucified him. We would have brought up the child and cared for it, so that it would never have wanted for game, nor mushrooms, nor skins of beaver, nor amber. Whatever we could have plundered from the Sueves or Marcomanni, we should have given to him so that it could have plenty of comfort." He placed on the fire the vessel containing broth for Vinicius. He paused in the flow of his talk. Evidently his mind was wandering to the Lygian forests. When the liquid began to simmer, he poured it into a shallow plate. Cooling it, he continued, "Glaucus advises thee, master, that thou movest thy sound arm

His wife. Easily said, I know it's easy to say, it's not easy to live, but that's what it is. This is a great sacrament. I speak in Christ and in the church.

Did not our heart burn within us while He talked with us by the way? Luke chapter 24, verse 32. And if God's truths are so sweet beheld as we now behold them by the dim light of faith, what, O my God, will they be when we behold them in the full noonday brightness of Thy glory? The Queen of Sheba, when she came to behold the glories of Solomon and to hear his wisdom, was altogether crushed by those marvels, and cried out, "Behold, the half was not told me." 1 Kings chapter 10, verse 7. Very glorious are the truths which faith now reveals to us by hearing. But when we reach the heavenly Jerusalem, and behold Him who is greater than Solomon seated on the throne of His glory, displaying the eternal secrets of His sovereign truth, with the light so bright that we shall see for ourselves that which here we believed, then what will be the joy and overwhelming gladness? Heart of man never could conceive such blessedness. Very excellent things are spoken of thee, O City of God. Psalm 87, verse 2. But we had not even afar off imagined the infinite greatness of the pleasure of thy holy house. Chapter 10. Past earthly longing will greatly increase the union of the blessed with God. Previous longing stimulates and sharpens enjoyment attained, and the more urgent our desire, the more rapturous will our possession be. And oh, what bliss will it be to see the face of God, the one paramount desire of the soul! Our heart is athirst, and cannot be quenched with mortal joy, which, if moderate, does not satisfy, if immoderate, chokes us. Yet we always crave for excessive joy, and then it becomes insupportable and harmful. Men have died of joy as well as of sadness. When Alexander had conquered the world, he heard some insignificant person say that there were more worlds, and like a child crying for an apple refused him, this Alexander, whom the world calls great, fell to weeping, because he could scarce hope to conquer those other worlds, since he had not yet full possession of this one. Does not such dissatisfaction in one who had achieved such vast earthly possession prove that

in all their colleges that they opened, all across Europe, their colleges and high schools didn't work very well for 50 years. It took them a long time. But after having failed repeatedly, they eventually got it, how to run their college.

objects intrude, and, like the little foxes, spoil our vines. In a word, possessing love, our free will is clothed with the wedding garment, which it may always retain if it persevere in well-doing, or which it may lay aside through sin. Chapter 2. How the Soul's Love Grows Cold. Sometimes our vital energies forsake certain members of the body, which consequently become powerless and torpid. Yet so long as the heart fails not, life will endure. Even so, love may be so spent and exhausted in the heart as scarce to give any token, and yet reign supreme in the higher being. This is chiefly when a multitude of venial sins smother the fire of love, although it is not actually extinguished. For just as the diamond hinders the magnet from attracting iron, but the attraction is renewed directly you remove the diamond, so venial sin, while it does not altogether destroy love, yet paralyzes it and renders it barren and powerless. Of a truth, venial sin does not altogether upset the main resolution of charity, to love God above all things, but it draws us dangerously from the Creator to the creature, and leads us to linger too much about earthly things, although we do not altogether forsake those which are heavenly. It hinders without wholly turning aside, and creature love will never be destroyed by it. God rebuked the bishop of Ephesus for having left his first love. Revelation chapter 2, verse 4. It is not said that he was loveless, but only that his love was no longer what it had been, ready, fervent, effectual. Just as we say of anyone that he is not what he once was, from cheerful, vigorous, and friendly, he has become dull, lazy, and cross. We do not question that materially he is the same, but his ways and doings are changed. And our Lord has said that in the latter days the love of many shall wax cold. Matthew chapter 24, verse 12. That is, it shall not be bold and daring, because the heart is fearful and trembling. Truly, when lust hath conceived, it bringeth forth sin. James chapter 1, verse 15. But sin

function. He was going in. What's the same thing here with the Pope? So I am not going to believe in the return of Rome until I see a change in the nomination of bishops. At least a few. But not even one is

theological premises of these books are straight from the Bible. And this series of books has now sold more than 20 million copies. 20 million plus. And quite a few Catholics are among those buying and reading these books. And there's nothing wrong with reading the books in and of itself, as long as you realize that they are complete fiction. But a lot of Catholics are having their theology messed up by these books, and that's a problem. This talk will address some of the theology that is behind the Left Behind series, and hopefully you'll be able to use what you learn here tonight to give some folks, Catholic and or Protestant, a true biblical perspective of the end times. Now, let's talk about the rapture. 1 Thessalonians 4, verses 15 to 17. Paul writing to the Thessalonians. For this we declare to you by the word of the Lord, that we who are alive, who are left until the coming of the Lord, shall not precede those who have fallen asleep. For the Lord himself will descend from heaven with a cry of command, with the archangel's call, and with the sound of the trumpet of God. And the dead in Christ will rise first, then we who are alive, who are left, shall be caught up together with them in the clouds to meet the Lord in the air. And so we shall always be with the Lord. This is often the first passage of the Bible that rapture enthusiasts point to when making their case for the rapture. This event, people being caught up in the clouds to meet the Lord in the air, is known as the rapture. The word rapture comes from the Latin word, which means to be caught up. So this is the very passage from which we get the term rapture. This passage has been interpreted to mean that Jesus Christ, at some point in the not too distant future, Jesus Christ will come back and take all the Christians, all true believers in Christ, all those who have accepted Jesus Christ into their hearts as their personal Lord and Savior, Jesus will come back to take all of these folks off the planet Earth and up to heaven with him. These folks are just going to disappear off the face of the planet. That's why you see those bumper stickers that say, in case of rapture, this car will be unoccupied. Because the driver believes he is saved. He's a Christian. And when the rapture happens, he is simply going to vanish before he has a chance to park his car. His bumper sticker is giving you a warning to watch out. Now, in the Left Behind series, which I mentioned a minute ago, they portray a scenario of plane wrecks and automobile accidents and other similar happenings all over the world because pilots of planes are raptured, drivers of cars and buses are raptured, and a lot of other folks.